0: Looking at a rainbow.
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0: Listening to music.
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0: Walking with
2: my
0: people.
2: My friends.
1: The first cup of coffee.
2: Japan.
1: Sitting on the bench
0: Swimming
1: at the top
0: the
1: of
0: river.
1: My garden.
2: Music.
1: Kneading
2: elements.
1: Dough.
0: Chatting with friends.
2: Swimming.
1: Writing dialogue.
2: Animals.
1: For a play.
0: Drawing.
2: Food.
1: Eating.
2: Sleep.
0: The sea.
1: Sorry.
2: Not
1: editing.
2: Sleeping.
1: I polishing Traveling. What I've written. The smell of time.
3: Eating food.
1: Helping
2: eating
1: others learn.
2: Food.
1: Nowadays. Writing
3: Audrey.
1: Craft topics, but whatever.
2: Audrey.
1: Whatever gifts I can
4: share. Tea.
1: Butterflies.
4: Sleeping.
2: Butterflies.
4: People.
1: Eating.
4: Sunlight.
2: Eating.
1: Radio.
4: Art.
1: Sunshine.
4: Parties.
1: Bright.
2: Sunshine.
1: Blue.
4: Dancing.
1: Cherry blossom.
5: Riding my
4: Walking.
5: Bike.
2: Cherry blossom.
1: Laughing.
5: Dancing.
2: Laughing.
1: Purple.
5: Sleepovers
2: Purple.
5: With friends.
1: Diving Hey. Into cold water.
5: Walking in the mountains.
2: Go away.
1: Walking llama toy.
5: Talking around the
2: Walking
5: kitchen table.
2: Llama toy.
5: Spontaneous decisions. The first cup of tea in bed with Andy.
4: Art.
0: Chickens pecking around.
4: Music.
0: Smiling spaniels.
4: History.
0: Sunsets. Light and shadow.
1: Apricots.
0: Coffee.
4: Walking.
0: Stew.
1: Lentils.
4: Lighting.
0: Morning brunch
1: Sleep.
0: With my love.
4: Family.
1: Care.
4: Gardening.
0: Deep, long building. Melancholy.
1: Crying.
4: Travel.
0: Ambient sounds.
4: Cooking.
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1: Bells.
0: Better. Slash becoming.
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6: By Hayao Miyazaki.
2: This is the Tischtennis studio spielen.
6: And find new
2: Schwimmen.
6: Details in it.
2: Antennen
6: to
2: bauen.
6: Listen audiobooks
2: Musik
6: by
2: machen.
6: By a walk somewhere.
2: Lieben.
6: To know that they
2: Lieben.
6: Have a bunch of paper. And
4: no
6: to be sure
4: likes.
6: That I can experiment a lot with it.
4: If I don't like anything.
6: My gray hair, and I like to see when
4: if
6: other people embrace their
4: own.
2: Altes Wasser.
4: Like anything,
6: to have a mirror in front of the working
4: like
6: table. Zwischen Welten.
4: Plötzlich, lips,
6: den Berg hinauf.
4: More than I know.
6: Rollen.
4: Things,
6: mehrspurig.
4: Humans,
6: zusammen.
4: Animals,
6: Tanzbeine.
4: Everything.
6: Stille, volle Räume.
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Thank you to everyone who contributed their voice.

0: Bienvenue sur Radio Prison et le Festival international de son et de radio art au musée de la prison à Pristina. 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
1: I put on this language. Does it suit me? Of course not. It's a ragtag cloak I stitched together from Guardian headlines and Eminem, from international friends, from smart-ass intellectuals trading in bad puns and abstract nouns, from local pub goers in post-mortem mining towns in northern England, from Cambridge Advanced English textbooks. London is the capital of Great Britain. I rap on the keyboard, so you can't hear my accent. Where is your accent from? I am asked by way of small talk. A facade of a sentence, a polite cover on the blunt. Where are you from? Curiosity killed the cat, I might say. But the cat has 9 lives. English in my child's mouth. Hissy, sing-song, clumsy words. An anxious game I don't yet know the stakes of. I still retain the muscle memory of that first acquaintance with wha? Voiced labiar velar approximant, as I later learned to describe it. Your lips nearly touch, the sound is held in the ring they form, and then you release. It's dynamic pouting with the sound. Then there is th. Lick your front teeth for its voiced dental fricative, a slight lisp or hum, this or that. How are you? The teacher asks. I am meant to repeat. She says this counts as a response. In fact, this is the only appropriate response. It's a grammar course, but no one said it shouldn't prepare you for life. She says I might still add, very well, thanks. But be careful not to say, very well.

The first English class starts with changing our names. Noemi becomes Nancy, Sharon, Sarah, David, Dave, Jeongi, Annika. Well, good luck. I am 9 and I feel like a circus animal. But this new game of holding an elsewhere in my mouth is exciting, so I don't mind. Whatever you cannot ship over into this shiny container, you will leave behind. So where is my accent from? From late arrival, foreign beginnings, defiance. It's my admittedly poor singular claim to diversity, a marker of difference you cannot unhear, not fully. I will bend your grammar, flatten your melody, smuggle in my bygone, my left behind, my mother, my grammar, my unused consonants, my childhood riddles. English, for the rest of us anyway, is global news, abstract nouns, the language of world affairs, porn, wars. It's war start right at home where every metaphor is militarized. I am amused to try on this language, where you set targets at work, where you win your arguments, disarm with your beauty, get bombarded by news. Where your discussions are full of landmines, you come under fire from opponents, where you get rich by making a killing, and when sticking a cannula in your arm, nurses are engaged in frontline work. So I put on this language of yours. In it, elephant on a catwalk, I live my life. I have attempted this a few times by now. It's not always pretty. I am no immigrant, mind you, don't worry. I have not come to stay. Yet, here I am. It so happens, and it keeps happening so. Each day I place this language of yours in my mouth, like a denture, lick its foreign body. I smile, thinking that it's real. I have no other means with which to tell this story, so I start. This is how I start.

So, London is the capital of Great Britain. These days, it's called the UK for great is a bit much. This is where my old friend lives. I don't know his name. I don't mean the name he lives by. What I don't know is the name he was born with. I've never asked. I guess I could never come up with a good enough justification. My old friend arrived here as a child, a refugee child of a suppressed revolution. He was born to parents who had survived the death camps a mere decade before. Survived the return too. Let's suppose I can comprehend. I picture them in their downtown Budapest flat. Suppose they still had it, suppose strangers did not move in, or suppose they left when those Jews returned. I imagine them watching that livid, ashamed, brutalized society move on. Watch post-war life roll on like a tank in that gorgeous, bombed-out city. My city. Rubble is cleared away, people cross the river on makeshift bridges. Ex-Nazis try to blend in, pretending nothing happened. Then, the new carnival of violence, stolen elections, show trials, communism, so-called, and a new assault on language. Our own mini-gulag, years of doublespeak, poverty. As the Soviet tanks put a bloody end to the 1956 revolution, my old friend's family left Budapest. That's not supposed I can comprehend. The old last name, whatever it might have been, was gone when they took British citizenship. By then, my friend was a lanky teenager with a shock of black hair, and he got to choose the new name. The choice was perfectly English. The new name masked them well, covered up the other, the Jew, the refugee, the Eastern European migrant. With that name, the boy who arrived young enough to speak without a foreign accent, who was white with blue eyes, got a second chance to live a normal life. So-called normal life. He slid into Englishness without noticing, he once told me. His was the second generation, where children grow up too early. They help find jobs for the parents, sort out their taxes. They shield them from this new, incomprehensible universe. Kids ashamed of how mother's cooking smells, ashamed of standing out. They badly want to blend in, to be invisible, a ghost even. Their own children will go back home to the mother country, as they call it, with a recorder in hand. They will go to dig up roots. They will look for the traces of their own face in the features of distant relatives. Secretly, they will pity those cousins who stayed. They will speak their sort of mother tongue with a foreign accent. They will look for the void their family left, but there is no void, just distance. Back home, those kids will try on the rags of that long-lost otherness. They will show it off. By then, it will have lost its risks. These would be my children too, I suppose. But let's not rush ahead. My old friend says he cannot fathom what could have happened upon their arrival. They were not closed in camps, there were no traffickers, no barbed wire, no humiliating checkups. English families took in many of these Hungarians. The story of their arrival was a rare exception. My friend took it as kindness. He believed in the moral high ground his host said they stood on. It must have helped to turn the new home into a refuge. I think it helped him want to be English. Then it took a lifetime to stomach. It was simply luck.
A generation of the Churchill and his allies through our part of the world under the truck of Moscow in Yalta, it was just an opportune combination of white skin and geopolitical sympathies. He knows. Of course he does. Hostile environment is what they now call that fever dream, the so-called policy that is meant to manage migration. Manage here, of course, means cut. Hidden behind that name, those blue eyes, not many can guess the story of this elderly gentleman. He never calls himself a refugee, mind you. None of the refugees I have ever met do. We rarely speak of his childhood. His is not a family story to chat about, and he is not the kind of person who believes words could bring relief. He adores words. He has worked with them all his life. Maybe this is precisely why he does not want to take them where they do not belong. I visited him after Russia invaded Ukraine. We took a walk under a pale, imposter sun. Somewhere a few miles away, London buzzed with its tidal waves of traffic, instructed people to mine every gap, report every incident, assaulted their senses with flashes and beeps, ads. London, whiffs of smoke, rotting leaves, burps of energy drink and ale, the lingering plasticky scent of too much fabric softener. In our quiet suburb, it was just us. He was holding the weekly paper that declared the generic end of the world as we know it, yet again. It was an end so casually put, so vague.

were just the stuff of elsewhere, stuff of an infrastructure that was not meant for us. Him, fully clad in Englishness, me, hiding behind my attempted politeness, my good education, walking slowly in that quiet suburb on our way to the Turkish bakery. We are invisible. We won't be suspected to wince when they whisper there are too many of us, that it has gone too far. We have gone too far. I cannot take it anymore, he sighs. Not because it is happening again, but because it has never stopped. Because amidst glimpses of hope and humane arrivals, the old saga of humiliation and blind arrogance keeps going on. He steadies himself and turns to me. Tell me about Ukraine.

What happens with a place whose name imploded, and now, for much of the world, it just means this war? And what is there to say about this war in Ukraine? People are being killed. Saying less is insane. Saying more, you complicate it. And that means you simplify. Ukraine is a noun that cloaks me these days, wherever I go. Friends and colleagues avert their eyes, knowing that I returned recently, or I am about to go back. They don't want to ask, but they are compelled to, so they fidget. They feel guilty for asking the wrong thing, guilty for avoiding asking anything, guilty that they forgot about the war since they last saw me. I don't have to say anything to remind them. My presence is nothing but an exclamation mark. The question they can't help asking is trivial. When will it be over? I wish they asked, how are the people, you know? What have they lived through? I am fed up with divinations and endings. Instead, my mind keeps creeping back to the past, where the big fat lie of the normal world ended for me. My friend Magda was part of the monitoring mission in the Donbas in those years when the war went by another name. I visited her and she drove us to Slovyansk. The mission's job was to keep an eye on the Minsk agreement that had cooled down the fighting. She wanted to show me the place where it all started, where the militias first stormed the government buildings. It was 2 years into the war, and Magda had seen too much by then. When she was on duty, sporting her blue uniform, her helmet, and bulletproof vest, she looked like a plumber who came to fix broken pipes, leakages. Her job was to drive between the checkpoints, get through the gray zone, drive into the so-called People's Republics, document the corpses when someone violated the agreement. She would see pensioners on their way out from the puppet republics, queuing at makeshift bridges, traveling to access their pension, kids playing football on deserted roads, thugs playing state. She was there to perform impartiality and to turn some of what she sees into dispassionate reports, into documents people in corridors of power might read. In her sector, this was called human dimension work. She shifted between anger and relief, admitting how pointless she felt this was. All this human dimension stuff was a puzzle piece in a vast infrastructure, a meticulous bureaucratic exercise of knowledge production, as it is often called. You mince raw reality like sausage into knowledge for distant others. It is meant to inform, to govern, to regulate. Its cries and warnings are so coded, you need years of initiation to know how to read them. Magda's uniform set her apart from the locals, as the work itself did, and the pay. The bulletproof vest marked her body as precious, untouchable. But each day, when her shift was over, she took it off and lived in East Ukraine, went to bars or the swimming pool, made friends.

friends, slept with lovers. Later, she raised a child for whom Ukraine was the only home. The bridge we drove to was broken, its mutilated body reached midway over the narrow river. Large white letters were sprayed on the grey concrete. They read, "Tut byl Ruski mir." The Russian world was here. In Russian, world and peace are the same word. The joke, of course, lies in the collapsed meanings. This world of theirs, this peace they brought, is war. 7 years later, having left Ukraine at the start of the full-scale war, Magda will struggle with insomnia. One of those long nights we spent together binging the news, she will stare into her wine glass and conclude she has no right to be shaken. In the next room, her daughter will sleep. All her toys, still back in Kyiv, in the flat they will never return to. "She has no right to grieve," Magda will repeat. "I should just look at her bank account. What has she lost, really? Other than some naive stupidity?" Still, Ukraine was most of her adult life, and the Donbas was where she made home, where she came of age, guarding that non-peace, counting neck wounds, Uragan rocket launchers, and characters in field reports. "You can grieve, Magda," I want to tell her, but she grits her teeth, shakes her head. Compared to anyone, she has not lost much. Neither have I. I think of her often. The patrols, the reports, the doublespeak. In the mirror of her life and work, I see my own awkward face. I am an anthropologist. I, too, arrived in Ukraine after the first shock of the Donbas war, and my every step was cushioned by bureaucracy. Anthropologists think a lot about their ancestors, the colonial administrators of long-gone empires. But when it comes to the present, we like to believe we are lone wolves who side with locals. Very nice. Yet, before I was clear to leave for Ukraine for the first time, I had to pass a string of medical examinations. A stern, 40-something woman saw me at the clinic for infectious diseases and tropical medicine. After learning where my field trip would take place, she started rummaging through her computer. Rabies, cholera, meningitis, hepatitis A and B, MMR, tetanus, she listed. While checking which of these I had, she explained who I should report to if I got infected during my field trip. She clearly liked the word field trip, which she used at every possible opportunity. When we were finished, she looked me in the eye. She was required to give me some information about related risks, she declared. Was I planning to go into their homes? Was there a possibility I could come into contact with their saliva? Before I could even formulate my answer, she launched into a long speech about the HIV epidemic raging through Ukraine. Not only did she not advise any form of sexual contact with them, she suggested that I avoid sharing their cups and cutlery too. She lifted her immaculate body from the chair and we shook hands. I expect she washed them as soon as I shut the door. Their houses, their bodies, their saliva. Had I had any intention of following the doctor's orders, I would have failed on my first day. I would have been alone all these years. Or, like some esteemed colleagues, I would have talked to everyone over Zoom calls. No saliva, no drones, no regrets. Magda, the humanitarian workers, UN staffers, or myself, we all find the world of risk assessment, transparency, and ethics committees absurd. We think it is a meek attempt to isolate, manage, and mitigate the risk
trauma, and the general unknown from the rest of reality. Isolation, management, and mitigation share one key thing: control. But control can only ever make sense in a world governed by predictable, fundamentally stable routines. It speaks of class and of peace. Very nice. But does it make any difference whether we hate and disregard it? I will not write any reports anymore, Magda told me a few years ago. She will analyze satellite data instead. She was giddy, relieved, as if the mute exactness of this new task saved her. And I can see why. In our world of knowledge production, words are made to do so much. They lost the ability to just be. We stretch them so far, abuse them so much, they are hollow. However hard you try, pain, grief, jokes just elude them. Justice is the best and only straitjacket we offer the dead. When I'm asked about Ukraine, instead of the war, I still think of the warm sea. I think of swaying night trains where strangers snore a concert around you. I think of night gatherings that start with hard liquor and finish with fresh grapes and tea, of kiosks and billboards and kebab stalls, of long walks in shabby old towns or desolate suburbs. I think of shopping malls with made-up women clutching small purses and smaller dogs, of being fed too much and given some more to take home. I think of markets that smell of dill and apples. I think of people who will joke no matter what, argue no matter what, and who end up answering all my questions with family history. I think of a language whose lilt I have come to recognize after the first syllable.

At the end of my visit, Magda gave me a piece of chocolate. I never found the appetite to eat it. There was no list of ingredients, but on the back it said, made in the Donetsk People's Republic, so-called. It was obviously intended as a souvenir, produced for us and us only. Resident aliens, correspondents, war and press photographers, community managers and harbingers of democracy, folks at monitoring missions, missionaries, research consultants, academics, doctors without borders, reporters without borders, architects, engineers without borders, us, no border people, crowding around, oh well, borders, so-called.

A door is slammed, and in a split second, Daniel, the foreign correspondent, is belly down on the concrete. His body is smart. It knows the drill. He knows how to fall. His wife is not so lucky. Alas, she never had to practice this. Her knees are bruised. She's nursing her arm, which he yanked in that instinctive effort to save her. It's just that there was nothing to save her from. It was just a car, and it is already far gone. This is the moment she asks him to go to see a psychiatrist. He might have PTSD. He knows. Of course he does. Only he knows how many times he needed to tame this animal reflex inside. To act fast enough, faster than his own body, faster than the thing inside himself that sounds the alarm at every noise. If he's fast enough, if he keeps his wits about him, he gets to blend in. He might even fool you that he's fine. Far away from the front line, in this peaceful city that has not seen bombardment for decades. He should be fine, why not? Readers love him. He has a roof over his head, liquor in his veins, no mortal danger. But the odd thing is, without mortal danger, he somehow loses his own life, his death. Instead of life, all he has is rage. Instead of death, numbness. If you ask him how he is, he sees blood. Yours, his own, someone else's. It doesn't matter much. He muzzles his rage and tries to act polite, but you see his eyes. They betray him. Away from the front, away from his reporting, he's like a tiger behind bars. His wife is right. He knows. All he has seen is catching up with him. What for has he witnessed it all? When he sleeps, lets his guard down, his memories come for him. Gunshots, soldiers turning pale as they hurry to apply a tourniquet, bombed out mothers adjust their hair as he takes their portrait. He might have forgotten their names, but he cannot let them go. They come for him with their demands. Fair game. After all, they allowed him to witness them in moments they deserved help and intervention, not pity. They mostly did so in the hope their stories will matter. So now they come, in his sleep, to devour his present, eat themselves into his future, asking him, what happened to those stories? To tell the truth, he doesn't want these ghosts to fade. He does not want to be better. As long as he can clutch on his nightmares, he can trust that he's not forgotten his dad and what he owes them. As long as he has his rage, it will point the way and keep his focus. He can't possibly tell his wife, but he suspects that healing would just rob him of this. Because for him to get better, for his body to believe there is no drone to dodge, no gliding bomb, he would need to close some chapters. He would need to get out of the eternal present of war. But if he does move on, who will yell at the living? PTSD is like time had a concussion, and now it's all vertigo and shiny contours. Retching, but there's nothing to throw up, just shame. He knows it's stupid. He knows he's just a scribe and his words won't stop anything. But secretly, he fears he might just be a peddler of disasters, sob stories, a pathetic salesman trading in false promises. He hangs in there, feeding his sanity to rage, mortal fear, shame. These are his only allies, the only arsenal he has to bully himself into staying in this war. His shame is like his fear, fast, vicious, involuntary. Before he blinks, he's on the ground, surrendering to both. His stupid body, his beaten mind, an acceptable price to pay. I think that in our line of work, once you stop being an outsider, whatever you do, you become a shame eater, a rage eater. That's the fuel you run on. I know this well,
For years, whenever I attended a yoga class, I struggled with intrusive thoughts. When the teacher said we should leave all negative thoughts behind as we arrive on the mat, my body forced the same scene on me. I saw a video my friend sent me in the first days of the full-scale war. In it, someone is filming a Russian tank chasing a car. The whole family is inside. You see four crowns of heads. The tank accelerates and simply drives over them. Everything and everyone crushed like a snail's shell under a boot. Her legs give out. We hear screams. The phone catches the ceiling. We hear her sob. End of the recording. I went to yoga a lot, so I must have seen this mental script hundreds of times.

But I'm not here to tell sub stories either. Doctors call the shame eating vicarious trauma. Our memories, these hungry ghosts, feed on our compassion. In exchange, they inject us with the shame and the rage. How much can you see without acting? How long can you fool yourself that your words do something? How long can you keep your poker face, presenting your findings in countries far away from the war, as you feign impartiality? And who the fuck believes in words, anyway? Trauma is vicarious when it's not really yours, just exposure. You insert yourself to where it really is, and while recording it, you absorb a healthy dose. The respectable organizations that strive to understand or improve the world, who deploy us to work in war zones, do worry a little about this. Rage and shame are rather impolite. They might impair our work. Even if they don't, our productivity might just suffer. But mostly, they worry about the court cases. Institutional reputation, liability. So even before you get your dose, all you are made to talk about is trauma. Our institutions don't speak ghost. For them, trauma is a distinct object, clearly visible, avoidable landmark. Everything revolves around trauma. Did we witness it, cause it, trigger it? During interviews, did we clearly remind participants that they have the right not to answer our questions, that they might want to seek counseling? Oh, and by the way, did we manage to avoid trauma ourselves? We claim we are ready. We write pages and pages of scenarios for this. We are trained. Our work is trauma-informed. We know how to spot, foresee, and manage distress. But do you know who you will be when a drone flies over you? You duck down and seek shelter, running as it hovers over you. You know you shouldn't look, but you can't stop yourself. And when you glance up, you realize it's no machine, it's a predator. Its camera eyes stare right at you. And as you look back, you are prey. You are video game material for an unknown Russian soldier, reduced to a target. And now, you know who you are when you're shit scared. I mean, you might not know it immediately. I remember my false calm, the barista who didn't stop making latte art as we stormed into his cafe, the giggles we let out. Nausea comes later, sometimes days later. But it's not this stuff that pushes you over. The insect noise of drones, the thunderclap of bombs falling on the neighboring district, the calming thuds of the Ukrainian air defense working overnight. That's what wires your body to be alert, but they don't occupy your mind. What I remember is the mother I saw during a blackout in Kyiv, who held up her mobile phone's torchlight for her son to build a snowman. I remember Vanya, who built a cultural center in a town in the Donbas, now all occupied. His manic grin, the only thing that stops him from crying. My whole life's work is gone. Hanusa, listening to frightened whispers of her fellow servicemen in the hospital. Women will never look at them without a leg. Olena, recalling her pregnancy in an occupied village with a smirk. At least she had no risk of gestational diabetes, she winks. Small shards of stories, nothing special, just stuff of life. The first time they feel big, when they become weird, is when they cross borders. Abroad, they get heavy with significance. They make audiences uncomfortable. The border is like a wall. You will not laugh with them here, on the other side. Your awkward silence will make it much worse for them. They were just trying to tell a story. So they go quiet, to make it easier for everyone.
Me too. I will avoid talking to anyone. What with all the solemn silence? Shame and rage don't mature well. There is only so much you can take, at least up front. When they have drained you, you are left calm, indifferent. Your hungry ghosts still loiter around. But now they feed on quiet despair, cynicism. You conserve your energy. You convince them the world is fucked up, hopeless. No point of haunting you. No point of you haunting anyone else. Away from the war, there is less and less to talk about. In Ukraine, too, silence sets in. But the jokes that remain are better. If I were to chat with the esteemed colleagues who run the ethics committees, I could happily reassure them I am, finally, ready. My work, I am pleased to confirm, can be confidently called trauma-informed.

I'm trying to fall asleep in a windowless room in Chernihiv. The Ukrainian air defense is shooting down incoming drones. I have not slept much in the past week, and in the pitch black, I'm gradually losing my sense of space. As I drift off, the ground is gone. Up and down is arbitrary. It isn't a hypnic jerk when the body panics, thinking it's falling. But instead of jolting me awake, the fear is like drowning in honey. My nose and my mouth are full of soil. Somehow, I can still breathe. I swallow, I chew, but I keep falling. I keep eating the soil. I keep scratching forward. I know I need to get back to the surface. I pass out in this dream, and when I wake up, I am surrounded by doctors. I somehow know they caught me. My nails are full of soil, my fingers are bloody. I make fists to hide it. My teeth, too, must be black with soil. I realize I must not speak. She's one of the crazies, the nurse remarks. Look at her hands. And she's not local. I need to stay quiet. You can sedate her anyway, the doctor says, bored. I realize with horror that they are speaking my mother tongue. Stories come with beginnings and endings. Dreams don't. The scene changes, and I'm closed in a conference room. On the projector, a horse is dying. Its nostrils are larger than the bald head of the man who seems to be presenting. The eyes of the horse are puddles of raw fear. The whites are red. The audience is silent. Calm. I cannot hear my own breathing. Can you inhale if you haven't exhaled? Mine is not a story. This war in Ukraine is not a story. When the sky stops being a source of horror, something awful will end. Then, one day, the war will become a story. It will be squeezed into textbooks. In my dream, the audience keeps staring at the horse. They are puzzled, bored, embarrassed. The horse is not a metaphor, but it keeps dying. The next presenter is shuffling her papers. I stand up, jumping the cue. I know I must speak. Speak fast and loud. Someone is munching on a banana. I fiddle with my necklace, which is made out of painted, empty bullet casings. The horse is dying. I forget what I wanted to say. I wake up in the same pitch-black underground room. For a second, I don't yet know where I am. My phone tells me it's 6 a.m. It's quiet. Chernihiv is still asleep. I might slip out to see the sunrise. For now, nothing is flying toward us.

I don't really burden my family with my ghosts, Geir tells me over breakfast. He does, of course, talk to his wife when he needs to, when it's important. But he spares her from the daily visitations of darkness. It's not like I chose the war. The war came to me also, he says. Also. That means, at minimum, that he didn't run away when the war came. In fact, he stayed many times, first in Kosovo, then in Bosnia, and finally when he took the job of her to reconstruct what actually happened in Srebrenica. It did not occur to him that he should stay out of it. It drives him mad when people say they can't do much. So, Geir did more than much. He spent 5 years listening to survivors from Srebrenica. He was trying to reconstruct what happened in the town in the last years before the genocide. Reconstruct what the killers did, why, and how the UN peacekeepers failed. He wrote a book about the lead-up, the last years before the massacre. But when it came to the microhistory of mass killing, he found he couldn't work on it. He was missing 2 chapters. He would have had his book. That was 20 years ago. Since then, he shelved it. He admits he's always looking for excuses, something that's also valuable to work on. He still wants to finish the book. He went too deep, owes it to too many people he listened to, and he stubbornly believes that speaking up matters in our imperfect democracies. He calls his whole career a digression. In psychiatric terms, you would call this splitting, he adds. If you've gone through some really hard experiences, you kind of split it off. You isolate that part, and you do something else. Looking at his last few decades, he's afraid people must be thinking, what has this guy been doing? There's nothing constant in his work. He doesn't have a topic. But he does. Srebrenica is the invisible center he orbits around. It's just that he cannot land there again. It's not the kind of place where you can just return. He tried a few times, but instead of a good writing routine, he landed in a dark, lonely place. Sometimes he scared himself. For 20 odd years, he has perfected the art of digression, quite literally. He worked in London for many years. After his classes, he would slip out, sometimes in the middle of the night, and walk until dawn. Sitting? Thoughts come, they wash over you. But walking, you lead, and you set the rhythm. His ghosts love a walk too, it seems to comfort them. Maybe it's the swaying, the gentle monotony, and the soft landing of his feet on concrete. He would shadow delivery men, interview security guards at vacant construction sites, listen to the silence of second and third homes in hollow, fancy neighborhoods. He would walk through the liquid wealth of foreign oligarchs that turned London into a hub for asset managers, wizards of offshore, bankers high on cocaine and cash. He always hoped squatters slept in these empty palaces he walked past. After all, before he became an anthropologist of genocide, he used to live in squats for years. Often, he would walk all night, sometimes fooling himself that if he kept going, he could get all the way to the salt flats and the sea. He would lose himself somewhere in Woolwich, near the old arsenal, where centuries ago weapons used to be made for other kinds of wars. London is generous this way. Who could count the number of us resident aliens, occasional visitors, who took to its streets to walk out whatever we brought with us? When we live our normal lives, we work, shop, try to make friends, we need to leave much of it behind.
In the shiny new container of our lives, most people will not have heard about our countries beyond the headlines. We search for common denominators, a common ground. Walking, we find our feet, we regain balance. Ge recalls a Marine who fought in Iraq, who could not stand the day, so he worked night shifts as a security guard. I recall a drunk nocturnal stroll with my friend who spent years with landless workers in Brazil, witnessing police crackdowns and forced evictions. Or a Ukrainian friend who refused to go fight in the Donbas war. He hated how the war meant that a man for his country can just be two things. Coward or hero. Rejecting this still meant he was a coward, in his own eyes. And the harsh, fast indifference of London streets was the only thing that calmed his indignance, his shame. We walk, sometimes aimlessly, sometimes to disappear in the ocean of people, to eat our way through the world. These flavors too, they mostly got here by way of people fleeing from distant crises. London was peopled by the collapse of the British Empire, by post-colonial wars, civil wars the world over, by the Cold War, and later by the shockwaves of the spectacular disaster the US calls the War on Terror. Since my life got tangled into war, since my own country turned on itself, I can't look at the busy streets of large foreign cities the way I used to. I see people on the run, people from all walks of life, people who left, escaped, who left behind something, who were smuggled in, let in, brains that were drained. London is us. We feel these places. We come from loud collapses of war, failed revolutions, or the quiet crises of repression, gendered violence, or economic downturn. We congregate in places most of us never imagined as home. Maybe not even as better places, as places of refuge. From the kings of offshore to the astrophysicists who now drive taxis at night, from the illegals to the UN staffers and the US Marines who are just here to forget, from the Indian Ugandans to the Italians, from the Punjabi to the Palestinians, the recent arrivals from Hong Kong and Ukraine, that sweet story of global success and hyperdiversity is, it seems, a war story. A story of flights and horrors, mixed with little droplets of privilege, of adventure, curiosity, asset management, good education, and international love. There are so many of us that by now, in a place like London, nobody can undo us. Not with all the alien acts of the world. I land again. I don't live here anymore, but whenever I come, this is the place where I can walk it all out. I take the DLR from City Airport. I stare at the mushrooming, cheaply built, overpriced tower houses. The car sways, and the lilt of 100 languages rocks me into calm stupor. I have not come to tell any story. When there is so many of us, it is easier not to be consumed by the need. I have not come to stay either. Yet, here I am. It so happens, and it keeps happening so.

0: Hello, this is Prison Radio, live from former Pristina prison. Welcome, this is Sunday morning, but we are still on the festival. Like, it has been long days, but we are still here, and we have a sort of person making a bridge, because we had last night August speaking at Honey in a really informal way, and is except the small moment with the owner of Annie, but August, you are here again, restarting the day, so you're kind of you know, the from the sunset to the dawn somehow. I open your mic, so there will be the listeners following your talk. And also the people here, they can jump in. Welcome again, August.
1: Thank you, and good morning all to all the listeners. I really don't know really what to say, because as you said it, I've been talking for the two or three times already now, so I kind of have the impression of being imprisoned in the in the Stock prison, which is a kind of illustration of those 60s analyzers of language who can be a prison for the talker. So I have to find a way out. I have to invent a kind of escaping direction of my own situation.
0: You can evade. Now we are just down the sign of the evasion of the prison escape, so maybe it will inspire you.
1: Yes, but this is the moment when you understand that the real walls are not the heaviest one to escape from. It is much harder to escape minds setting and language setting and social relation than walls and stones and things like this. So while I'm thinking about how to escape, maybe, but I first of all, I don't know really who I'm talking for. So I don't know if people had followed my yesterday talk or not, but I'll summarize something, because I didn't have the time yesterday to finish all of my analysis, let's say, about this relation between prison and noise, sound, and escaping directions, because I wanted to treat two other aspects, which was first of all, the sound reality of the life in prison. This thing, then the prison is not only an organization of space and bodies in it, but also an organization of voice and sounds, and which is more connected to the special organization of time, because hearing and speaking, voices and sounds, I think, are more connected to our perception of time. So you have a kind of another temporality in prison, and which is more connected to the way you feel it with sounds and words, and I think this is more where the difference is bigger between, which is called in Albania, ordinary prison or ordinary prisoners experience and political prison and political prison experience, because the obligation of sound or the management of sound and noises are usually much harder, much violenter in the political prisoners' experience. I mean, if you are just let's say just, I don't know, but if you are an ordinary prisoner, a normal prisoner in the normal life, usually you don't have a lot of impeachments concerning the use of your voice capacity, let's say. Usually you're not alone in your cell. Usually you're allowed to talk and to discuss with people. You have more time in the work time. You can work in some factory into the prison or look at the television if there are televisions, etc. But the political prisoner, most of time, they are under a hard regime of imprisonment, and because the most of time they are imprisoned for their political activities as political agents. So this political agency goes through words most of time. The first goal of the imprisoner, of the authority which imprisons you, is to stop communication, to avoid the creation of groups of community, of coordination, of strategy, political or even military ones, etc. So this is beyond the body sufferance. Even if you are not tortured in the hard stuff, meaning of the thing, you're the most often isolated, or you're not allowed to talk, even if you have comrade prisoners around you. And when you think that you have to do this for days and days and weeks and months and very often for years and years, it's dilating your time, your experience of time, which becomes something unimaginable for other people who didn't experience it, and who becomes also something very hard to tell afterwards, to put into a narration and to communicate this experience to other people, even in the case if you are being liberated afterward and you have to work on and worry about this the transmission of the story and the experience and memory of prison, etc. So that's what this becomes interesting for me, because it's a kind of how it's called, extreme experience, which is not only an extreme experience, but it will produce an extreme experience in the efforts to tell it or to communicate it. So the teller of this experience, he's suffering twice. He's suffering from his experience, and he's suffering from the impossibility to tell as it should be this kind of special experience. So they are forced to invent different ways, different tools, different poetics, let's say, of the documentation of this. So that's why I wanted to, if I would have the time to treat about this theme yesterday, I had prepared to read a very large extract of the memories of one ancient political prisoner in Albania, which is had become afterward the translator of Ismail Kadare in French, Yusuf Vrioni. And Yusuf Vrioni, he was the son of a very big and rich family, a noble family, Ottoman, Albanian, Ottoman noble family before the war. He was born in Corfu and rose up in France. He was studying in Paris, and he lived in Rome in the 40s, having the life of a pure European playboy in the 30s and 40s. So, like a priest of England, let's say, today. And then he came back in the 43, 45, after the fall of the Italian regime, of Mussolini and Italian army. He went back in Albania. He thought maybe he could be useful because the world was living some hard times, and to be just a playboy in it was maybe something a little bit not so much heavy. He was seeking for some sense in his life, and he came back. And he came back in the 44, I think, and 44 was the end of the war, 45, the communists get the power in Albania, and he was trapped. And so he came from by himself in this kind of big trap, but he didn't know what was becoming the communist Albania. And he was arrested at once at the end of 45, I think, or beginning 46, he was arrested, and he was. We don't know if the regime really believed the accusation towards him, or if they had just needed to have some invented spies and agents, etc. But as he was coming from Italy and living in Paris and being a very big family, he was playing tennis with some British people in Albania and the French ambassador. The regime thought this is a very big piece of agent which is trying to find the regime. So he was very hardly treated in the imprisonment itself. So he was isolated for months and months and months. I think he was isolated. I mean, he didn't see anybody alone in a very small cell. Even he didn't have the right to talk to the guardian for maybe 27 months, which is in the prisons of the Albania, the beginning of the 50s. I mean, you can imagine what can be the conditions of this for a boy with 3 years before was skiing in Switzerland with Coco Chanel. So that's the big gap, and he was there in this loneliness, and that's the beginning. He was suffering from tortures, but this is tellable. You can tell your tortures. He described very well the cruelty of the body tortures. But then this isolation, and you have to understand how time goes by and by for 27 months when you have only those walls and some rats in a moment. And even there, you have some kind of possibility of escape. Even there, he found it. He became a very good hearer. He developed a sense of hearing very thin. And the smallest noises, you develop a kind of hyper capacity of interpretation of the smallest noise. So you have to recognize the noise of walks, of if it is a guardian or the other guardian or another prisoner or the kitchen, the cook with the, if there are something coming or going, if there are some rats or other animals, if in the outside there are cars coming or going with prisoners or without prisoners, etc. First of it, and then he developed with the next cell, he didn't know who was staying in the next cell, but they tried to communicate. So they managed to invent a kind of pitting in the wall, and they invented a Morse alphabet on their own. And it's very, it takes time to invent the 36 letters of the Albanian alphabet. We have 36, not 25 or 6, like the others. So they invented this, and they began to communicate with each other. And he discovered then in the other cell was his ancient enemy, but he had to become friends with his enemy. And he described all the, not all the alphabet, but how it come, how it to make a Morse a point and a line, and the time that it was to to write some words with many, many points and many, many, many lines. Okay.
0: If I may ask you a question, do you think the, because for like European centered background, this what you're saying pop up in my mind, the Stefan Zweig novel about the chess player, that is also sort of a way to overcome a situation of isolation. So do you think like these literatures, as you were speaking about the prisoner, that he was a cosmopolite, maybe also knew Stefan Zweig because Coco Chanel, skiing maybe. So do you think like we could also link these two stories somehow or to wider the European literature, also taking this among Stefan Zweig, chess player?
1: But you, because I was just going to say the next step of the story is that exactly they began to play chess together. So they invented also how to describe to the other the coups in chess. They made the figures with bread, with du pain sec, with the bread, and the most of once they established communication, but they didn't have a lot of things to tell to each other because they were too close people and enemies. So, but the most of the communication afterwards was to play chess with each other. I didn't thought about it while reading the thing about the Schach novelle, the chess novelle, like, I'm quite sure he knew. I don't remember, you know, all the books if he said, but he was living in France until 1938, 39, and kind of most of all European culture was accessible. But now you say it, I'm thinking, This testing has to be digged out because it's a kind of laboratory. In most of stories of memories from a prison and imprisonment, you always come to this testing. It has always been a kind of a universal mode of communication between different people, and especially in hard situation, extreme situation, and even between enemies. It's a kind of measuring one other forces. If you want to avoid your hostility, but you're forced to be together, you go by this chase. I have to think about it. Why? Because it's strategy, because it's so elegant, because it's simple. You can make figures in the sand with some bread, etc. But this is, I think there's something to a research project to do with chess and prison. It's a real one.
0: Chess,
1: yes.
0: As a escape, chess mind escape game.
1: It's a kind of escape.
0: So in case you're listening to us, you know that you can start to train to play chess. You never know.
1: I'm very bad at politics. Chess playing. I'm very bad chess player. So I think I'm lucky to live in three times, because I think I'd have been a very bad prisoner for this.
0: As the time is running, I was wondering also maybe to reconnect a bit all the speech you did on Prison Radio, if we might miss the small piece of the puzzle between what you presented yesterday and now you were resuming, and Rosa Luxemburg. Mm. So, because when we talk at Annie, you say that will have been my end if I will have more time. Yes. So maybe we can take the last small 10 minutes to give you the opportunity to to make the bridge.
1: You managed to give me more time. I was hoping not having more time. and now you're, this is, you can escape everything, but you cannot escape your freedom to
0: yeah, so, and then the timekeepers will
1: that was the third let's say the first one yesterday, I thought the second one, this development of noise and voices and time, experience of time going by noise. And the third volley, I say, the third part was this, because I was thinking, what's the external things which comes in prison, or the relation to something exterior which is established in prison without, beyond even the will of prisoners and the guardians. And I, while reading some literature about this, I was struck from time to time you have some scenes, a little strange, not really utopic, but not fitting on the device. And I was beginning to think that, I don't know, maybe the people have been working on this, but in especially in the Albanian literature of testimony and memory about prison, I haven't seen so much analysis going this way. This was this scene when an animal is appearing in the detox. You have, I think, it may be interesting to make the analysis of things by the way of the animal presence, because it's always strange. It's always a kind of salvation, a kind of different breath. Because, and you understand that it's kind of a strange thing with the prison. It's not meant to be before animals. It's a non-animalian. It's a human universe. It's supposed to be a human universe, in this sense that it's only walls and beton. I don't know, walls and cement and iron and glass maybe and humans. And when an animal comes into it, you understand that all this thing with only humans who are the most unhuman thing. And you need an animal to come in to make it human. And special relations of humanity are growing up by the intermediary of this animal presence. Sometimes a cat, for example. You have a cat, it becomes a loved cat of some prisoners, of even the guardians and the prisoners are sharing together this. And because the cat doesn't have to follow the rules of the prison, you become aware that there are some idiot rules and for everyone, and sometimes this humanity coming into the prison where it wasn't meant to come, it provokes some very violent reactions, and they kill the cat, and it shows more, even more, the cruelty of the humanity becoming unhumanity than that cats. Sometimes there are some birds were in, or you heard the singing of the birds, and you can go even further. Yes, the animals. Okay, I thought you can establish a kind of first typology of the animals which are from some of the prisoners, like cat, for example. Cat always are a good thing for this. And some animals which are ambiguous, dogs can beat both sides. And the bad ones which are always for the prison, rats, for example. But even with the rats, you can do something. Yusuf Vrioni tells he was afraid of rats. He was paralyzed when rats entering in his cell. And he waited, he just waited. But in the other cell, one of the prisoners managed to domesticate the rats, so he created a kind of a family, a small and bizarre community with his rats. He just was inviting them and feeding them with bread, etc. I think Deleuze would love this the rat family. And after that, I said, but you can even go further. And there are animals, but also plants. Because even plants are not meant to be in prison. And you start thinking, yes, prison, I just walked up in the second floor 10 minutes ago with Martin Chuni, which has been a prisoner here, and we went to the control tower just there. And I was thinking of it yesterday because it was the idea. I saw those big trees in the courtyard. I thought, well, these big trees, it's not serving my lecture, because I was prepared to say that in the prison you don't have plants, and that's so big trees. And I asked Martin, I was quite sure of the answer, but I asked Martin, did the trees were there in the prison where you're a prisoner? So, of course not. Not. They are savage trees. They grow up after the prison wasn't present, and it's kind of manifestation of liberty, of freedom of nature to become. And then

0: the entering in the war of Germany with his with her revolutionary political friends. So she was imprisoned in order to not disparate population and the honor of the army. And in his isolating prison, she keep continuing collecting and naming and describing and drawing very rich collection of plants. Plants she found in prison, in the courtyard sometime. The plants she found it in some works she was allowed to do in or around the space of prison. And plants she was sent by her friends out of prison. And when you go through this kind of, you don't know, the kind of botanical archive, it's at the same time it's a kind of work of art, which it wasn't meant to be this, but after a while, for us, 80 or years ago or a century ago, is also a work of art. It's a kind of installation of plants in prison, etc. You see then, it was like she was trying to put together in the prison the utopia of a new kind of relationship between different forms of living. Human, animals, because there were some animals also, and especially birds, because she was very interesting of recognizing the song of different birds. And you have in the letters she write to her friends out of the prison. She's happy one entire day because for the first time she recognized that this sound of birds, when she thought it was another one, finally she recognized it corresponds to, and you have the name of the bird in Latin also, etc. And you have the concrete reality, which was only stone and walls and humans, very restricted humans, and this kind of big, enlarged universe in his own activity, which was plants and trees and animals and birds and songs and different names. It was like her way to escape, not only his prison, but the prison of his of her time in the 14th, the 15th, 1917, the Europe over-militarized, the Europe in the war, the anti-revolutionary. And she was the only one to establish this undiscriminated continuity between the revolutionary activity and the botanical activity. It was the same thing for her. And it's kind of, you cannot not rendre hommage, be grateful to her for this. And when she was out of prison, she was liberated after the war, and you can accept that it would be the beginning of some realization of this new utopia of the community of all forms of life. She was assassinated just some weeks after. And they never found her body. So it's kind of communicating with the big forces of the universe. And afterward, I wanted to end my idea with a small text from the same Max Velo that I read yesterday. It's one of the most beautiful texts on what, upon how the hope, the force of living of a prisoner, it's suspended on the still existing or not of a last
1: leaf.
0: Yes, on the last leaf on a tree. But you have to read the thing. It's,
1: if you speak French, you can have also more detailed part about all this story said by our guest, and eventually also.

0: so you can just follow what is researching, or you will also have an occasion to do some other talk on the prison and ask more time. So thank you very much for all the conversation you had on Prison Radio, late in the night and kind of early in the morning. It was a pleasure to exchange with you. We have to, I'm as much in prison in time,
1: So you
0: and
1: have to free me now.
0: yeah,
1: Free. I paid for my
0: I was
1: my
0: making joke
1: detention.
0: yesterday with Elodie about this joke about every for the, about Swiss people
1: Yes.
0: that
1: Yes.
0: in every one of us there is a policeman sleeping, but for in Swiss people is awake. Yeah, so somehow my timekeeper is awake.
1: Go sleep, go sleep.
0: Yeah.
1: That's
0: So
1: it.
0: I will
1: Thank you.
0: just pass a bit of music
1: Music.
0: to make the stage change. Thanks again, our guest,
1: Thank
0: and
1: you. Thank you.
0: see you soon, hopefully again on radios.
2: Tralo. Transmission. Stimme. Voice. Zuhören. Listening. Poesie. Poetry. Körper. Body. Übung. Exercise. Freiheit. Freedom. Widerstand. Resistance. Liebe. Love. Solidarität. Solidarity.
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1: And we are back live from the courtyard of the former prison in Pristina town, capital of Kosovo. And we are having a panel of people, participants of the sound walk, retracing steps. I will pass the microphone to Maja Zeko. She already performed here, and we will discover also what she did this morning with the participants. So the mic is on. Thanks.
2: Thank you very much, and thank you for coming, and thank you to all our participants. We have a few more in the audience, so if you decide to join us during this conversation, please do. While we are settling in into this very different space, because we've just done hour and a half of contemplative, slow listening, I will let people just to think about their impressions from the walk, but to give them a little bit of time, I will explain what we just did. Sound walking is simply walking focused on listening. There are some really interesting sounds in this space. We are in a prison. Famous soundscape composer Hildegard Westerkamp explains that sound walking is any excursion whose focus is primarily to listen. Why listening is such an interesting task? It's because majority of people don't do it. We are surrounded by most interesting sounds in everyday life, and we can consider these sounds to be soundscape of our life, soundtrack of our life. Nonetheless, most of us don't pay attention too much to it. And sound walking always has certain educational aspect, and it's a really invitation to slow down. So at the beginning of this walk, I asked people to close their eyes, to tune in the sound of the room, in this case, to listen to each other, to listen to sounds very close to their body and the sounds further away from their body, sounds of different frequency, of different loudnesses, sounds that are not coming from headphones, but actually are in the room. I'm actually describing the audience at the moment and what is happening around us as well. Besides this tuning in exercise, I invited people to follow us very slowly from the neighborhood, my collaborator's neighborhood, Blerta Ismail, because we were retracing her steps that she used to take from her home to school, the school that doesn't exist anymore. And while doing that, we were also occasionally reading sections of a poem written by Verena, that's also in the room. And she originally wrote a poem in German, and she will tell us a little bit more about it. So we were listening to actual sounds in the space around us, but also we were contemplating about sounds in the present that we are listening and sounds of the past. So I will just ask Blerta if you can tell us a little bit again about why this journey from home to school is so significant in the 90s.
3: Thank you, Maja. Yes, it was for me, it was an interesting experiment. I was experimenting with this well-known way that I walked for 4 years in a row every morning at 6:40. leaving my house and going to the school. And it was interesting for me to see how do I see this way and how do I see my neighborhood that in a way changed, but in another way didn't change much from that time. And, of course, concentrating on listening. It is school way that I did back in the 90s, in a time where all the pupils and students and teachers, professors were expelled from their schools, from their normal environment. And the school system, the whole school system, among other parts of everyday life, was organized in peripheries, underground, in basements, in garages, and so on, mostly far away from the city center, not in the city center, somehow hidden in some neighborhood. I was lucky to have my school in city center, but we were just a few of the many pupils in Kosovo, in the whole country, that had to go to these parallel improvised rooms that served as schools without having school benches, without having a table to put their notebooks on, but writing very often on the back of each other. So my back was like a table, a kind of a table for the other pupil. And it was this kind of solidarity also among the pupils that came out of this necessity. And it is very important to talk about this part of history and this way of learning, let's say, because in these schools we didn't simply learn the subjects that we learned. We didn't learn just English and maths and physics, but we learned also what solidarity means and how important that is.
2: Thank you. I will just ask Verena now to tell us a little bit more about the process of writing the poem. Unfortunately, we were reading the poem for access in Albanian and English, but actually the poem has been written initially in German. So, yes, please tell us more.
4: Yes, thank you. When I wrote a poem, I wanted to tell Blerta's story from this time because she's not just my best friend, we were also colleagues, and we had all the time people coming to Kosovo, and I heard Blerta explaining everything again and again. And it's a tiresome process, and she needed to reopen again and again. And I don't know, this was the starting point for that poem, because, of course, she also links to her biography when she's telling about the 90s, for example, and under which conditions people went to school and universities. And then I don't know how it happened, but I thought maybe it's the way, the walking, because childhood and being outside of protection, for me it seemed very fragile to this violent atmosphere that was surrounded. But these kids still needed to go to school. So also the way I wrote the poem, I mean, I went there and I took notes like we did today, but I didn't, it wasn't connected to listening back then. This was the complete new element. Of course, a little bit, you know, when you take up the space, when you learn, you see, you look. And then I did the poem. And I intervened with very brutal vocabulary, like control, borders, this state brutality. So it's always intervening in an everyday life, a childhood that needs to function under very hard conditions, so to say. And I wanted to opposite these two things and intervene it in the poem together. Yes, I wrote it in German, but also mostly when I speak to Blerta, we speak in German, so it's very and very natural, yes.
2: Thank you for that. For me, it's really interesting that you're mentioning these harsh words such as borders, barbed wire, surveillance, just remembering the poem. For sound, we often think about this invisible entity, the entity that is immaterial, that has agency to transgress boundaries, borders, and walls. It bleeds out. It is rebellious. But it also can be gentle. It can be violent. So this makes me think about our walk. I would just ask if there is anyone from a participant that would like to share any thoughts on the maybe experience today, and how was... were you successful in an attempt of reordering the senses, so prioritizing listening, and maybe you've seen or heard or felt the space differently? If anyone would like to comment.
4: Should I start?
5: Yeah, thanks for the sound walk. It was really nice.

0: center, then there were really these sounds of, I don't know, tearing down buildings or building new buildings. So there was this sound of change there also for me. And well, there were very different places where we went through also, like this passage with very different soundscapes, and it was nice to experience it together. Thank you.
1: Thank you. So, yes, in this, we went through the shopping area that is majority closed because it's Sunday, and we really felt reverb, and we could feel the group and the sense of maybe intrusion in the space. For me, the space is really resonant. We have very similar places in Sarajevo as well. It was built during Yugoslavia, so it's like Yugoslav modernism. But it's all also resonates with the experience of conflict and really difficult histories. Would anyone else would like to share any of their thoughts from the sound walk?
2: Yeah, for me it was really very interesting. I didn't know what expects me, and then you explained at the beginning and gave us these notebooks, and normally I don't like to participate in theater and things like that, but yeah, okay. I said, okay, I will do it. And then the walk was very interesting. I mean, I'm very used to walk very slowly as a photographer. I mean, but then it's different because I walk slowly because I look. And walking slowly and listening is different. And I didn't make any photo, even not with my handy. I just listened. And that was interesting. And it changed. Listening changes the space. Because you can listen to things you don't see behind walls in apartments or whatever. This was very interesting. And it reminded me of something, because when I began my project in Albania, I wanted to do something with photography and sound. And then I bought me a sound recorder and wanted to make that. But I did very, very few, nearly nothing, because there's so different perception that you can't do both at the same time. You should be two different persons. It's so different. And yes, and it was interesting. It was also interesting to, real life your experience in my head. I asked them myself, was it so quiet when you were there? And then at the end you said yes, because you were there very, very early in the morning, because today is Sunday, so it's a special day sound-wise. Yeah.
1: Yeah, Blerta, would you like to comment to sounds?
3: Yes, I listened very carefully, of course, it's in the sound world, but I was comparing all the time, what am I not listening today that I heard at that time? What did I listen at that time and that I'm missing today? And I'm missing the crows. The crows. People who grew up in Pristina know crows. These crows are part of this city. And for me, this is the sound of Pristina. And I kind of missed that sound that I used to hear a lot in the morning, because at that time when I went to school, it was like Sunday morning, very, very quiet, because it was very early, and in general we had not so many cars as today. It was interesting to walk slowly and hear the traffic nearby on the street. I had this tension in me, because I had this feeling of being too slow for the life that is flowing so quickly. Everything is happening nearby on the street, and I'm on this pavement walking very slowly. And this idea of, or fear of missing out, being too slow and not achieving something that I have to achieve, and I don't know what that something is. And I think it reminded me also of my childhood,

0: because I was in high school at that time. And back then, it was unclear, what is my future? Where will I be living? Will I be living? Will I have a life as a grown up? Will I become 30 or 40 or 20? I became 20 in 1999 in the middle of war in a basement. And it's interesting, it's maybe strange if I say it, but I have celebrated two birthdays in my life. The first one, and I have photographs from that time, and the 20th one, in a basement in war. And it was, for me, this was also a completely strange experience, because you are kind of celebrating, not in a normal way of meaning, but it was a kind of celebration, because I became 20, and it was unclear even then, will I become 21? Will I manage to finish my studies and make something out of my life? So this fear of missing out, or fear of not achieving something, or this unclear picture of the future and what should I achieve, what's my goal, these were the same feelings today as back then when I was in high school.
1: Thank you for that. It's really powerful input. When you mentioned these early morning walks, I was just wondering, were you walking alone or with friends? Did you have friends in the neighborhood that you walked to school with?
0: I didn't have any friends. I walked alone. Not even my sister that went to the same school had the same school times as me. So I was really always walking alone in silence. We had no headphones back then. So this part was kind of same as back then. But then different, because back then I wasn't focused on what do I listen to, just moving quickly to be on time in school.
1: Yes, and I suspect there is also situational awareness when we are alone in public space. We often feel like we are using hearing very acutely to identify what is going on around us. And probably you could even sense in which part of the route you are by the acoustics of it. You don't have to be a trained acoustician to actually link this sense of place to a particular sound. So today we walked through some really narrow corridors that felt really intimate. We were surrounded by trees and shrubs. But we also had moments where the landscape opened in front of our eyes, but also sonically as well. We could hear the rumble of the city below that probably was very different at the time when you were growing up. The city is growing and it has its own hum and its own life. And for me, that was a really powerful aspect of the sound walk, the way these acoustic corridors opened up around us. I had the impression that environment is playing music for us, that is performing, and we just need to tune in and really recognize it. And it is something that is very well known in techniques of training and listening and soundscape. I would just ask for a little bit more of sharing if anyone else has been more taught.
2: Okay, I would. I grew up in Pristina, so I experienced the sound walk differently, because each year that passes, Pristina looks and sounds more abstract from my memories, and it's kind of something I can't control, obviously, and I even often think how even Sundays don't feel like Sundays anymore, because everything is so fast-paced and kind of overwhelming for the senses, whether that be sonically or visually. And today I could really breathe. But also I've known Blirta for some years now, but I felt like I got to know another dimension of her, part of her today, which was lovely. And still in this part of town where she grew up in, it's a little bit more quiet still, and there was these interesting interferences with the embassies and the barbed wire juxtaposed with these older houses. Some of them looked like castles, but you could hear people listening to the radio on their balcony, which is also something that I don't hear so often. People were shoveling their gardens, which us that grew up in this were like, they have gardens, so bourgeois, but they were shoveling and dogs barking, kids. It was also lovely when we were very quiet. The kid of our friend was with us, so she would jangle and disrupt the noise, the quietness sometimes, which I really liked. Or she would scream, auto, or something. But yeah, and then I started when I would close my eyes or think I would, some childhood memories would come back. I don't know, things that I would have never thought of before, but I remembered that my childhood pediatrician was in the road where we were listening and walking. And then I always remembered that she gave me this lollipop that was also like a whistle, like a flute. And so I remembered, I could hear myself making this flute with her. And then I kind of remembered this reoccurring dream I used to have in Dragodan there, where I would pass in this passageway that doesn't exist, it just looks. And then there would be this boy with a turtleneck and green face staring at me. And then I would go through these shops that had posters of Serbian gore movies that didn't exist. And then I would get lost and I would pass some shops with pipes on the store front and with blue aluminum behind. And then my mother would pick me up and I would be safe again and the dream would be over. So I guess when closing my eyes and taking in this environment, I started to remember. And then I was talking to Adina about this. It felt very nice to write things down and not have to think about what you're writing so much and really going with what you feel in the moment, because you're so used to doing this. I mean, in my job and whatever, you think, you overthink everything that you write because it has to be good and this just has to be felt. And then when we escaped, this was also interesting, this ascension into this rumbling, bustling Pristina that we know now. The noise, the cars, everything. And then completing the circle at Birta's old school that doesn't exist anymore. There really was my last meditation on how much has changed, especially for maybe people who are of an older generation than me as well, but for me also, you know. So yes, I think I took up a bit more time than peers.
1: Sure, thank you. I think Thomas would like to
3: say. I just want to say something to the two persons who were shoveling and hacking in the garden. It was very strange because we were a group of like 12, 13, 15 people, and we agreed not to speak, and we were totally silenced. And then I saw these two hacking in the garden, and I had the impression they do it very, very quietly. And I asked myself if our silence is contagious. And then there were people coming and speaking, and when they approached, they got more silent. So it was just that.
1: That is really interesting observation, because there was something quite, you mentioned theatrical. So I usually say to my sound walkers that I congratulate them for first performance in public space, because walking very slowly can be really disruptive. So I sometimes do these walks in a really bustling city centers like London, and your real obstacle, like people have to really really navigate through the group, and it creates additional situations. So it's really this kind of unlocks all kinds of moments. But I'm just wondering, do we have any more thoughts about the experience, maybe memories, especially if you have, if you heard something that you remember from your childhood. So although I've never been to Pristina before, the neighborhood that we walked through is actually very similar to my grandmother's. And the streets are also very narrow and the houses are very similar. So that's where parts of this walk took me.
2: I just deliberated on something that's missing from children on the street or playing. This is like almost completely non-existent now, and this was something that was so standard. I mean, I'm very lucky to have grown up in a time where none of us had phones. I don't know, not to blame it. But you always, at any given Sunday or weekend day, you had children. You could hear sounds of the ball being thrown or children screaming and laughing, and you know, now this is not the case anymore, which is quite jarring sometimes.
1: I miss those sounds as well. I do write occasionally about them, because especially in the UK, you can't really hear children playing outdoors in most cities. Adina, you maybe wanted to share something.
4: Yeah, I just wanted to share that also Verena's poems, like those sentences, some of them triggered another experience of listening also, because then somehow I thought about the sound in a different way when hearing those words or those poems. And I just wanted to mention one situation which was somehow very funny. There was this truck coming with speakers, and there was written "I love you" and a name on there, and it was... Which name?
2: I love you, Jansu Kiss.
4: Yeah, and I was wondering, like, I could not, we were not talking, so I could not even ask what it was, like, what were they saying, and it was just very absurd. Yeah, maybe can you... Yeah.
2: Oh, sorry. The only other place I've seen that is when I lived in Mozambique. This was quite common to have these personalized stickers on the buses and stuff with things that sounded a bit nonsensical to people who don't know. But yeah.
4: But what was the words on the speakers, or what were they
0: saying? It was a truck, and this is the sound of Sundays in this neighborhood. Every Sunday this truck drives by, and he picks up like old washing machines, old machines in general, and that was what he was saying.
2: Washing bateria, machines. Hekra, Priza, bateria, yes. I guess the same everywhere. Hekra means metal. And Prisa is like a steckdose, wait, like a plug, yeah. And some other things that he was selling. But but it's almost melodic. I thought about like how he's created a melody by saying this so often, and this becoming such a routine that it's almost, it's in this melodic line how he says it.
4: Maybe add something, because this reminded me of in Mexico City, there are also those kind of trucks collecting metal, and they use a voice of a child, and it became so popular, like the child is in a very rhythmical way singing these words, and it became so popular that it was remixed in pop songs, and yeah, just wanted to add this.
1: It's amazing. And for me, this is really fascinating about sound walking, because although it is about sound, when we are really learning and expanding our listening, acute listening, it does help us to observe better, smell more, to be aware of our environment, of our group, and also our presence in the space in so many ways. We have one of the verses of the poem for a last bit of this conversation to share with you. But before we move to that, we have maybe a couple of minutes. Does anyone have anything else to add before we close? All right. Okay. Yeah. All right. So this is a section of the poem that comments on groups of children and their chatter in Bertha School. During the walk, we would first read the parts of the poem in Albanian and then in English, and maybe we can share in German or some thoughts, but I will give microphone to Bertha.
0: I think I won't comment it. I will just read these last verses of the poem. Në grupe flitet për Pearl Jam, përveç nëse një babash duket sërish për disa muaj në burg, atëherë flitet më shumë për Nirvanën.
5: In the groups they talk about Pearl Jam, unless another father disappears again into prison for a few months. Then they talk more about Nirvana.
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just wanna go back there. I just wanna feel like when we were laying in the grass beneath September skies. It was so clear and wide. And I don't wanna miss a thing. Running up and down the hill, we got lost for a while beneath September skies. Just you and I, you and I, you and I.

Hi, I'm Claudia Rankin. On September 20th, I will be at Babel Festival. See you there.

Uncle Brian's abattoir. If you ever go insane, artificial, weak or vain, dangle dewdrops from your hooter, fall in love with your computer, you can put your life to rights. If you ever develop warts or have antisocial thoughts, if your face is full of lines, a mess with unexploded minds, you can put your life to rights. When your brain needs polyfiller, get me that humane killer, and we'll toddle off afar to my Uncle Brian's house.

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1: I'm still trying to write the story as I see it. 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They reckon I only say it, but I don't mean it. I'm trying to tell them I only say it if I can feel it. Cause money's tight, maybe tighter than it was before. I'm helping out on a mortgage I really can't afford. Family breaking north, I cover the trips abroad. 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

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Yeah, just one step. Just one step, yeah. 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Are you ready to party? All right!

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0: 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Are you ready to party? Are you ready to dance?
1: Sorry.

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The only French you speak? No? 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Ça va? 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Ça va? And all together, ça va? Yeah. We're gonna travel through Africa. Would you like to come with us to go to Africa? Just for like one or two songs? Because this is my home. Land, the homeland from my father, and I had this huge chance to write this next song with my father, and it's just for it's to human to human. It's just all of you, and that's it. And yeah, you know, just a little bit more of love in this world.

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Thank you. That's the move for Gleio. 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We're gonna stay in Africa. Would you like to stay in Africa? All right. So now, you sing already, just a little bit. Now you have to sing. Are you ready to sing? No, guys. Mm-mm. Are you ready to sing? Okay. So I'm gonna show you. It really easy, it goes like this. Turn.

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All right. One more time, everybody. Just for my pleasure, one last time. And we have to start that one more.

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Thank you very much. Okay. Oh, no. He just told me that. Last one. Already. Now it's going to be our last song, but maybe not. It's up to you guys. But now, we just started to shake that body. Oh, somebody said ass. Wow. Love that. No, but the next song is Shake That Thing. The name of the song is Shake That Thing, and that thing is... Are you ready to shake that? Okay, this side's perfect. Are you ready to shake?

All right, Lugano. 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

0: Grazie mille. 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Yes. 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
1: Do you want more? Mm-mm. I'm sorry, guys. I'm gonna ask you one more time, and you're gonna be as loud as you can. Are we ready? Do you want more? That's what I'm talking about.
2: Okay.
1: So it's gonna be hard to make a song with only the two of you, of us. Okay, so the band is now. Okay.

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You were trying to forget her. You lose some, then you win. The world spinning by outside, a car speeding through the night. All my doubts along for the whole ride, heading to the city of lights.

sister. Brother, Brother, stop talking out my studio time. Yo, I sat and I had to listen to this brother for 1 hour.

it's your boy Tennis Shoe with the Lyrical Blade. You already know what time it is. So if y'all are ready, go ahead and strap in, cause we're about to get right down to it. Via Virginia. Yes sir. Two up, two down, and we are.

0: does it feel like to have one block?
1: As a student of science, I was always interested in the big questions. How the universe started will end. What the meaning of life is. And how the universe will end. Yet my favorite question was, are we alone in the universe?
2: The generally accepted
1: Israel resumed
2: explanation
1: to genocide in Gaza
2: for the Doppler effect.
1: I must, however, reflect on a much smaller scope. So my question is, are we alone on Earth?
2: If we think of sound as a vibrating wave through the air, then yes, it makes a sound. But if we think of sound as something within the human experience that needs consciousness to detect it, then my question would be, how much consciousness would one need in order to detect the sound of a falling city?
0: In a standing wave, which takes the shape of an everlasting racket shockwave. No matter how many times I get shifted, I still hear the same frequencies. Every day, everywhere.
3: Doppler effect, written by physicist and journalist Qasim Waleed, is a striking and meticulous descriptive analysis of his life in Gaza and the genocide committed by Israel, told through the lens of quantum mechanics. Its DNA structure was put into sound by musician and composer Silvia Cignoli and radio artist Alan Alpenfeld, and produced by Litmus. Qasim's question at the core of Doppler effect's dilemma is not whether we are alone in the universe. That question can wait. More importantly now is whether we are alone on Earth.
4: Who among us is deaf? Or does this ultimate silence, does it mean that I'm dead? Shouldn't I know that yet? Did nature cease to hold? That my box is my grave too?
5: I've untied the knot at the center of trust, released the present to its wretchedness, and loosen the bolt attached to someday. I've splintered the hours. Truth be told, the world is frail. Frailty, not fear, is what we share. The door is the heartbreak. It hinges on nowhere.

I could not say why, but in the presence of others, I feel it. This willingness to give each other up. No. To give me up. I too would rather not say so. A body trembles with its nose, but we know, don't we? We know. To just admit it.

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1: Hey, can you hear me?
2: This release of mine came by force. This might sound crazy, but it did. Because nobody asked me when or where to be released. When and where. So somehow it was forced on me. My freedom was forced on me. Now I'm forced to live. I am forced to live. So I'm gonna live. I'm gonna live.
0: I came to Egypt exiled from a cell that had been for 33 years my small corner. The one that fed me every shade of meaning, the one that became the very counterpoint against which and through which I define myself. But here in the exile, the question of who I am continues to pursue me, and I keep fleeing the answer. Yet the things around me echo the same reply. Nobody. You are nobody.
2: In prison, it's just me. I can jump to the seventh sky in a second. And doing that was easy. I miss that. I really do. People don't believe me when I say that sometimes I miss prison. I never meant prison. I meant those moments when I could fly.
3: I had my language.
2: I missed that.
3: Now I don't have it.
2: I used to be good in it.
3: I always found the words.
0: I am a storyteller, allowed, endowed by nature, and perhaps by God, with the gift of language, both written and spoken. The stories I tell are filled with immense sorrow and scattered joys.
2: Thirty-three years in prison, if you're out, you do all your things for the first time. I took my breath for the first time. I saw a woman for the first time. I had someone for the first time. I kissed for the first time. When I went to Alexandria to see the sea, my heart almost stopped. When I first put my legs in the water, my heart almost stopped. I swear to God. It was amazing.
0: I am a storyteller who chose to write down the tales I carry because I believe that nothing exists outside the boundaries of language or a part of it, not even the greatest suffering.
2: So I had to write, and we must always find a way to write about these things, because if you don't speak, you will never be heard. It's like getting your voice back.
0: I also write in order to reclaim my stolen and silenced voice after 33 years I spent behind bars in the Israeli prisons.
2: I never hated anyone, even in prison. I never had that feeling of hating prisoners, the guards,
0: Even those who attacked me, I never hated them. I can't hate people. I'm incapable of doing that because it is a waste of energy. So I don't do it. Maybe that's why I could stay or keep my humanity by not hating. On the contrary, to love.

0: My name is Nasser Abu Surur. 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I want to continue doing that. I don't want to stop loving people. Not just people, I love the whole universe.
1: Listen, babies and philosophers, the only two who can still be surprised. I'm not a philosopher, I'm not a kid, but even though I do get surprised every time, and it's incredible. I think you should try it. I don't know how to do it. I think you should try it.

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She could put her hand on tenderness. I touched tongue, ceramic cap, the more like a tiny buckets, so fragile I lose in structures loose, tea changing color.

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And give me time, places, come to me. You're the design. My empty spaces, tell me there'll be time, tell me there'll be time. Going

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Now that you've allowed it to be true, now that you've neutralized it, made it safe, made it yours. Now that you've been photographed, recorded, what are you gonna do? What are you gonna do?

Is it so unsafe when you are insecure in the space where you are? Is it so really so? Is it more real? Is it more yours? Is it more yours? Is it more real for you than it is for him or me? And the people who perceive it, repeat it, distort it, improve it, update it, slightly change it, and these people believe it. And write it all up for you. And is it more real?

And is it more real? Does it make it more yours? Now you're recorded as having said.

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So empty. 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

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You know what they say? The empty vessels ring true like bells. Make most noise.

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you going to do if they don't believe you? What are you going to do if they don't believe you? What are you going to do? What are you going to do if they don't believe you? What are you going to do if they don't believe you? What are you going to do if they don't believe you? What are you going to do if they don't?